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3: View where we're going to judge people not on their character, not on what they do, but on what particular identity group we put them in. And so we have an entire chapter in the War on Reality on cultural Marxism. Once you understand this dichotomy between oppressed and oppressors, then you can start to see why there's DEI, which stands for didn't earn it. Why there's gays for Gaza. Gays for Gaza? Are you kidding me? If gays go to Gaza, they get murdered. But why are gays over here siding with Hamas? Because the enemy of my enemy is my friend. If you're considered oppressed, I'm going to be on your side, even though at some point you may kill me. And this is essentially what's going on in our country now. We have a battle, a war on reality by the people who say there's oppressed and oppressors out there, and the people who say, no, we should judge people based on how they behave, not what identity group they're in.
4: This is all in Chapter 10 of your book, The War on Reality, on Marxism and Cultural Marxism. That is a very good chapter. And we're seeing it being manifested as people are believing the lie about capitalism, that capitalism isn't inherently bad. And the Democrat socialists, so-called democratic socialists, whatever that means, but they're socialists, Marxists, are winning elections now, a mayor of New York and possible senator from Michigan being a Islamo-Marxist, actually. Where do you see this going? What have they been able to convince people about capitalism that they're misrepresenting it to be able to convince people that socialism is the better way, and that's never been the American way?
3: It's never been the human way because it's against human nature. It's a misunderstanding of human nature to say that we don't need to incentivize people to work. If we don't incentivize people to work, many of them won't. And so that's why Marxism doesn't work. And I just asked this question, David. How many people do you know who are boarding rickety boats in Florida to escape to Cuba?
4: None.
3: You don't know anybody, right? How many caravans are going from the United States to Venezuela? None. They've all been coming the other way. Why? Because we have a system that recognizes human nature. And Adam Smith knew this back in 1776 when he wrote The Wealth of Nations. He says, it's not by the benevolence of the butcher, the baker, or the brewer that we get our dinner. It's by their own self-interest. If they want to have a dinner for themselves, they're going to have to please customers, which means they're going to have to work hard. And if everybody works hard, then everybody prospers. But if you're going to say that, no, we're not going to do that, and you can't keep the fruits of your own labor, what you're going to have is some elites doing okay, but the rest of the world in poverty, and many of them are going to be murdered. We've seen what socialism and Marxism and communism has done in the 20th century. Over 100 million people have been murdered by those regimes. And yet somehow we have people today, because they haven't been properly educated. We have a very bad education system now, which does not teach people history or economics. Somehow the people today think, oh yeah, we can try socialism here and it's going to work. No, it's not going to work. It never could work because it's a misunderstanding of human nature. It's like trying to get water to run uphill. It doesn't happen.
4: Frank Turek is our guest. His new book, The War on Reality, releases September 8th. It's soft cover, 400 pages, and retails for $22. 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Our contact information will be given during this break. Much more coming up in the final segment. I'm David Wheaton, and you are listening to the Christian Worldview radio program. The July-August issue of the Christian Worldview Journal commemorates 250 years of America. Ed Vitagliano of American Family Association writes how foundations of our past provide a blueprint for future political and cultural renewal. My column is about the consequences of a nation rebelling against God and the blessings for repentance as described in Psalm chapter 2. There is lots of additional content, including the insert with resources for adults and children. 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The journal is sent to Christian Worldview.

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3: That is not equipped with all necessary parts and equipment as required by this chapter. Okay, so then I do some research. What does this chapter entail? Okay, and they basically are saying here that, let's see here, where is it? Basically, they're putting this under equipment within the city code, okay? So they're basically saying that your car has to have all of its acceptable equipment. It has to have headlights, it has to have brakes, has to have all of that stuff, and they just are tucking the license plate into that. And anyway, so that's what they're doing. They're saying that basically because of the city ordinance, they have the authority to tow you because you don't have a plate, because the plate is part of the required equipment. Therefore, they can tow you.
4: But you have a rear plate and you can identify it and stuff, and then maybe get a fix-it ticket. Okay.
3: Right. Now, the people who are furiously grabbing their keyboards, they're clutching their keyboards and frustration and anger, but Matt, front plates are a state law and you're just mad because you don't want to follow the state law. Well, tell you what, you are right that it is a state law. You are right. And I looked this up here. There is a bill. What is it here? Is Senate Bill 18028 relating to front plate mounting requirements. And there's a revised statute. There is a law that says in Colorado, yes, you must have a front plate. But you know what else it also says here? Is that the fine for not having that, any person who violates that, according to the statute here, commits a Class B traffic infraction and is subject to, subject to a fine of $100. $100.
4: Which I think is too high, but still. We got bigger, more important things. The other thing, too, this is classic city code nonsense. You ever had code enforcement come over? Because whatever, you have something out or it's just in your yard or you're fixing something. If you read the very bottom back of every code enforcement thing, it'll say at the bottom, pest control. So they encompass all those codes under pest control. They always like to do that because they find a loophole in a way.
3: Well, that's like this.
4: Overreach and stretch.
3: They're saying it's required equipment.
4: It's required equipment. The city does this stuff all the time. And you know there's a problem. Once you have law enforcement for codes, it becomes an issue. Yes, there's a state law with this example here, but really, $100 fine, or if somebody stole your plate or it's gone because whatever. I mean, this is silly. We have more important things to worry about. Way more important things. I would like it if they put this much attention to what? Yeah, hey, how about the pedophiles, the rapists, the sex traffickers, the diaper sniffers in town? What? Put some focus on some real crime. The thieves, the addicts, the men, all these types of people that are real problems doing bad things. Quit trying to turn everybody that's just going about their day. We're overworked, we're overtaxed, we're tired, we're angry, we got peak hours and access fees on utility bills. It's expensive. We're not looking at license plates. We have a life to go do, which means it's expensive to go pay for everything. We have to go to work, and it's just grumpy and makes me irritated.
3: Well, okay, and you know, all right.
4: I'm irritated.
3: So the argument I can already see happening is, well, stop complaining. The license plate is the law. Shut up and just, you know what? If you choose to break that law, then you get what's coming. But here's the problem. Here's the problem with that argument. The fact is that if your car gets towed and impounded, okay, bear in mind, the state law says that it is no more than $100 fine for not having a front license plate. Mm-hmm. This is where I have a problem with the fact that they're towing and impounding that, because they're towing, say your car's worth, the average new car.
4: Well, do it on the low. Just do it on the low end. It's worth $5,000-$10,000.
3: Okay, $5,000.
4: It's a $5,000 vehicle. It's a box of trash.
3: Okay,
4: it's a $5,000 pile of trash that gets you to and from work.
3: Let's
4: be cheap and affordable.
3: Let's say that for the sake of argument.
4: Oh,
3: okay,
4: yeah. Go ahead.
3: All right. So then you get towed and you get impounded. Normally they charge you for the tow first. Mm-hmm. So what? $120, $150 for the tow.
4: No. A lot of the companies with the things, because I learned this when I had my accident. I know at night it's like $300.
3: Ooh, $300.
4: Yeah, they towed it like a block away to somebody else's shop I knew because I didn't want them touching my stuff.
3: So $300. Okay, so you're paying for the tow, bear in mind.
4: But we'll go in between. Then, we'll call it $150.
3: And then you're paying for the impound. A lot of these

0: impound places will charge you minimum a day. You go there same day, an hour later to pick it up. A lot of them will still bill you for the full day. Mm-hmm. So what is the
1: day
0: rate?
1: And then you got to spend the time away from work.
0: Away from work.
1: You have to prove that it's yours. Yep. Dare not have your title or not be a paid off car. Better have your registration. Better have your ID. Better have all your stuff. Better be sitting there to wait in line. And you're on their schedule.
0: And you also better hope that there's nothing of value in the car that could
1: it'll
0: easily
1: be gone.
0: Walk away.
1: No, it'll be gone.
0: It'll be gone.
1: The workers that work at these impound yards, including the city ones, the ones for the police department, it's not always the best employees, and you're going to be fighting about it. If you have a Mercedes or something, you're going to be missing floor mats. If you have a dash cam, it's going to be gone. There's going to be a bunch of stuff gone. Trust me.
0: But let's say,
1: I know.
0: Let's say for the sake of argument, one day impound fee, $150, $150 to tow it, you're $300 in. So you're taking the status.
1: No.
0: I'm saying hypothetically,
1: you're
0: just dollars
1: be
0: and
1: with
0: numbers.
1: Missing work and straight up dollars and stuff. You're probably going to be like $500 dealing with this issue if you deal with it immediately.
0: Even then, the point is, in all of this that I'm getting at, is it's a $100 fine per the state. So how can the city start racking up all of this stuff on you for what the state says
1: because
0: should be no more than
1: $100? You know why? Because we have home rule authority, so we can separate a lot of stuff and do local laws that are different. That's the true argument that should be brought against me, going, I don't want to follow some stupid rule that I don't really care about that's not important, and actually provide zero safety or anything beneficial to anything when there's much more dire things that should be addressed. That's my argument.
0: Yep. And again, you say, well, shut up, just put a front license plate on. We're not arguing that. We're arguing the fact that you can't make the penalty for this
1: greater and you than need to focus on serious stuff. Stop turning regular people into criminals. I'm over it. You're over it. We're all tired of it. We've all been through the COVID era. We've all been through all this stuff. Do what we're told. Do what you're told. We're kind of tired of doing what we're told.
0: There you go.
1: And you do. You turn us into criminals. We're getting sick of it.
0: Hey, you're listening to the Automotive ADHD Show. Coming up after the break, we're continuing this. We're talking about Toyota. There's a new GR in the works.
1: Ooh,
0: what is it going to be?
1: Yeah. Put me in a better mood now? Nice.
0: That's coming up here after the break. Don't go anywhere. We'll be right back.

0: Life can be messy, but you don't have to figure it out alone.
1: Hey, it's the Lusco.
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4: You can talk about the project. You just can't talk. No, I give up.
5: Yes? What can I do for you?
6: Hi, my name is Stacy Clemmer, and I would just like to welcome you to Wildwood. This is for you.
5: Really? Well, thank you, Stacy Clemmer. Is this from the church group?
6: No, ma'am.
5: The ladies' auxiliary?
6: No, ma'am. Just me. I try to welcome everyone new to Wildwood. It's just something I do.
5: Well, that's very impressive, Stacy Clemmer. Oh, I think you are a girl I would like to get to know more.
7: Well, the two of them sat there on the front porch of the Collins Mansion and chatted for the better part of an hour. The more they talked, the more Eunice became impressed with Stacy. Then old Stace got serious and started telling Eunice McGruff things she hadn't told anyone before.
6: And sometime next month, it will be born.
5: Ah, so then you will be a big sister.
6: Yep, I guess.
5: Not very pleased about it, are you?
6: Well,
5: you can be honest with me, Stacy Clemmer.
6: My folks are turning my room into a nursery. All they talk about is the new baby, and I'm getting treated like last week's newspaper.
5: I understand completely. I have a younger sister, and it was the same for me.
6: What did you do?
5: I was sweet and nice and miserable.
6: Great.
5: Till one day when I was in my teens, I made a decision that you should make now.
6: What's that? What decision?
5: You should decide to take life on your terms. Decide what you want and go after it. You should be the captain of your destiny. Don't let anyone stand in your way.
6: I didn't think you could do that.
5: Most people don't. Most aren't strong enough. But I was, and I think you are too. No one wants you to be happy more than you do. It's your job. If you want money, go after it. If you want fame, don't stop until you have it.
6: Wow. I do want to be happy.
5: And those who love you want that for you, too. But it is up to you. You make your own map, and you steer your own ship to find your own treasure. Take charge of your life.
6: Yeah. Prepare for a treasure hunt. I can do that. I am doing that.
5: Are you ready for your future, Stacy Clemmer?
6: I am.
5: Then say it after me. I am the captain of my destiny.
6: I am the captain of my destiny.
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7: Well, Stacy left Mrs. Eunice McGruff with her head in the clouds. It all sounded so good. Make your own map, go on your own treasure hunt, get what you want. Problem is, and deep down, Stacy knew it, that's not the way it works. If you make up your own map, you end up very unhappy, because you end up very lost.
4: Oh, I'm sick. 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
11: I hope you're happy.
12: And what do you think would cause that?
13: Hey, Stace.
6: Hey, guys. 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
11: Splendid.
6: I'm the captain of my own destiny.
12: Really? 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
1: Hi, I'm Donna Cruz. 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
2: 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He expects that everybody in the office to ask him how he's doing. He expects his wife to prepare his breakfast. And since he has so many expectations of other people, he's really a miserable person. Contrast him with Joe. Joe decides

0: 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Keep the faith.
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3: Away from sexual sin as quickly as he possibly could. Flee sexual immorality. This face, this is a brazen face. You know, she kisses him with a brazen face. She's bold. And someone that's trying to lure you into sexual sin will be bold. Whether it's online or it's in person, whether it's pornography, it's going to present itself in this bold passions. I have peace offerings with me today. I've paid my vows. So I came out to meet you diligently to seek your face, and I have found you. Oh, I was at morning worship this morning. I did my devotions this morning. I went to Wednesday night Bible study, right? And this is to try to get you to lower your guard. Oh, you must love Christ. You must be committed to Christ. You've made your daily vows. And so the seductress is willing to use spiritual manipulation to try to lure this young man into her trap. In verse 16, I have spread my bed with tapestries, colored coverings of Egyptian linen. This is fine linen. Linen wouldn't normally be colored. Hey, I've got the best linen. It's from Egypt. It's expensive. I've perfumed my bed with myrrh, alloys, and cinnamon. So presenting this is just irresistible and good, even though it's leading to death. Come, let us take our fill of love until morning. Let us drink ourselves with love, for my husband is not at home. He has gone on a long journey. I'm married. You know, I'm in this covenant relationship with my husband, but you don't have to worry about that because he's on a long journey. He's never going to know. Is that true? Is that true? Is there ever such thing as a secret where God's not going to know and others aren't going to know? God loves us enough for it to be revealed. But in her deception, she's like, my husband's gone. He's on a long journey. He's taken several Visa cards. He's taken a bag of money with him, and he'll come home on an appointed day. He's got the money. He's not going to be back until September 20th. We've got all the time in the world. We're not going to get caught. And with her enticing speech, she caused him to yield. So we see the tactics. We see how she's flattering. We see how she's seducing and giving this enticing speech. And notice that he yields. He gives in to that sexual temptation. With her flattering lips, she seduced him. Immediately he went after her as an ox goes to the slaughter, or as a fool to the correction of the stocks, till an arrow struck his liver. As a bird hastens to the snare, he didn't know it would cost him his life. Everything seems so good. I mean, there's Egyptian linen. How could this be wrong? I mean, there's cinnamon. Wow. And she did her morning devotions, and oh, how convenient. Her husband's gone. And did I mention it's dark and no one knows? And all of a sudden, it leads to his death. And the illustration is an ox going to the slaughter. A cow doesn't know that it's its day, right? You see those cattle trucks with the cows in the back of the trailer, and you're like, I think it's a bad day for the cows. I think they're turning into hamburger. And I appreciate hamburger. I love hamburgers, like, and steak. But it's a bad day for the cow. The cow didn't know that it was going to the slaughter, and the fool doesn't even know that he's going to his own death. The analogy is like a bird that hastens to a snare. The bird's simply having a good day, and then all of a sudden is entrapped in this snare, and it would cost him his life. Church, we need to heed this, and I know if you've been studying with us in Proverbs, it is repetition, but repetition is the mother of all teachers. We need to be honest with temptation in our own hearts, and we need to be able to decipher and discern, this is sexual temptation that is coming at me. And ultimately, it's Satan wanting to destroy our lives. Like, Satan's going, I know that this is going to bring destruction.

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3: That's weighing you down. Your marriage, your lack of marriage, your child, your parent, your job, your lack of job, your lack of feeling satisfied in life, some tragic experience. He says that's an anxiety, and he says stop living under the wake of it. You have an alternative. But in everything, by prayer and supplication, with thanksgiving, and I take it that we give him thanks for being there, for taking the burden, for lifting it off our shoulders and taking it unto himself. Cast your burden on the Lord, and he will sustain you. He will never suffer the righteous to be moved. With thanksgiving, let your requests be made known unto God. And look at what fills the empty spaces where anxiety would have played its part. The peace of God, which passes all comprehension. That's great. I mean, no one can even explain it. No one can understand it. It surpasses comprehension. It will guard. It will march sentinel duty. It will garrison your hearts. And here's our word again, your minds in Christ Jesus. You have a choice of disposition. No one could dictate to Viktor Frankl how he would view his life in the camp. No one would dictate to Joe Namath how he would play the game of football. And no one dictates to you in the morning what you will do in your attitude that day. You make the choice. I'll show you the alternative. Go back one page, chapter 2, verse 14. When you give in to your emotions and you let your circumstances dictate your attitude, look at what will happen. He says, do all things without grumbling and or disputing. The first is little petty nitpicking talk that leads later to arguing either with yourself or with God or with others. I don't know, every time I read verse 14, I remember the words of my Greek teacher, one of my Greek teachers in seminary named Stan Toussaint. The Greek word for grumbling is gogudzo. And he said to us young theologues, he said, I could never remember that vocabulary word when I went through New Testament. And I finally decided that sounds like grumbling. Go gujo, go gujo, go gujo. I'll never forget that. It has nothing to do with my sermon, but it has everything to do with the word. Go gujo, go gujo. You can hear it in offices. Go gujo, go gujo. You can hear it in homes. Go gujo, go gujo. You can hear it on some church staffs. Go gujo, go gujo, go gujo. You live that way if you choose to live that way, and you run with people that talk like that. And you'll find a lot of company in this world of people that want to gugudzo their way all the way through life. You'll always have a company around you, but the problem is you'll always be discouraged, depressed, and disappointed in life. I don't often use always, but I do now. Grumbling and disputing. How different when the peace, back to chapter 4, when the peace of God that surpasses comprehension. You can't explain why you have the peace. You can't even explain how it emerged from within. All you know is you took the anxiety and instead of living with it, you handed it off to God and it came. It was there. The most glorious memories of my life are days spent surrounded by this peace of God. And it isn't unrealistic. It isn't some pie in the sky, some nine.

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0: video, the column, the social media, it's all there. Super easy. Thank you for using it so much. We've seen just huge growth in the traffic there over the last several months, and just very, very grateful. A couple of weeks ago, I introduced you to Vic Pritchard of DFW Direct Insurance. This is the insurance option that I personally have taken advantage of and actually enrolled before he came on the air with me because of what a good option it was for me. But I don't know if you've heard, there's some news going into the AFA plans, the ones on .gov, if you're going to healthcare.gov, that are going to do what, Vic Pritchard? In 2027, in the upcoming enrollment period, this blew me out of the water. Tell my friends what it is.
1: Well, yeah, as usual, premiums are projected to rise another 10 to 20%, depending on your actual zip code. But in addition to that, Kevin, the out-of-pocket maximum is going from about $10,600 per

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6: When George Washington accepted command of the Continental Army, Americans were fighting a king and determined not to replace one form of unchecked power with another. Washington understood the difference between authority and ownership. In 1775, he declared, "When we assume the soldier, we do not lay aside the citizen." Even as commander of America's army, Washington remembered that he remained one of the people, and that the power entrusted to him was never his to keep. He did not fight to rule America. He fought so Americans could govern themselves. Washington's example gave the young nation something more than victory. It gave America a standard for leadership. Those who hold power must remain accountable to the people they serve, because in a free nation, leadership is not ownership. It is a duty and a trust.
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0: Kevin McCullough, glad to have you with us. Times Square is where we come from. Eric Reed is with us. And Eric, just before we went to break, I asked you about how people of good conscience, and not just Christians, but people that, want to have integrity, should be thinking about AI and how to kind of interact with it constructively. I know that for me, you know, I've got friends, let's just say, in the musical industry. Mm-hmm. I've got Grammy-winning friends that live in Nashville. I've got church musician friends that live here in the New York tri-state area, and everything along the way, you know, church leaders to professionals and everything else. Every one of them have a different opinion about what AI is, and every one of them have a strong opinion about what they believe about it. There's almost no neutral ground on any of this. But I was asking someone who was protesting it pretty hard a couple of weeks ago, I said, well, what's the deal? And they say, well, it's disruptive technology, and it's gonna replace people. And I said, well, just music for music, the pipe organ was a disruptive technology. It replaced a symphony, an orchestra. Synthesizers were disruptive. They replaced all kinds of things that you had to pull together to get those types of sounds to occur. Drum machines could put artificial rhythms into songs. That
1: tractors replace people walking through fields, hand-picking crops.
0: Well, and I'm saying now, it's not always the case that disruptive technologies eliminate former art forms, but sometimes they actually draw more of them out. Am I wrong in understanding?
1: Yeah. So, I mean, here's

0: Life can be messy, but you don't have to figure it out alone.
1: Hey, it's the Lusco.
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3: Strife. So at this point, the ruling kingdom between Egypt and Syria is now Egypt. Syria is in disarray. Okay, so now listen, but a man named Antiochus the Great shows up. Okay, another humble man. Antiochus the Great, he rules from 223 to 187 BC. He comes to power in Syria, and he was one of the sons of the defeated kings of the north. Okay, so history tells us he had 68,000 soldiers, and with his army, he moves through Israel to attack Egypt. However, the king of the south, now a man named Philometor, had an equal-sized army of about 73,000 men, 5,000 cavalry, and 73 elephants. Okay? I love that part. 73 elephants. That's powerful. If you ever see those pictures of these elephants with all the armor on them, yeah, and all the accoutrements to make them just look mighty and powerful. That's, we're talking about war elephants here. Verses 11 to 13, listen to this. And the king of the south shall be moved with rage and go out and fight with him, but with the king of the north, who shall muster a great multitude, but the multitude shall be given into the hand of his enemy. And when he has taken away the multitude, his heart will be lifted up and he will be cast down tens of thousands, but he will not prevail. For the king of the north will return and muster a multitude greater than the former, and shall certainly come at the end of some years with a great army and much equipment. Okay, again, this is all now three centuries or beyond into Daniel's future. So the king of the north, Antiochus the Great, listen, he ends up losing 10,000 foot soldiers, 300 of his cavalry, and five of his 73 elephants, according to historians. Many of them wrote about this, but rather than just accept this defeat, listen, the king of the north was incited to rearm, reamass more soldiers, and battle against the king of the south once again, 13 years later, just as this prophecy depicted.
4: Yep, the rematch in verses 4 and 8.
3: Right.
4: It reads, now in those times, many shall rise up against the king of the south. Also, violent men of your people shall exalt themselves in fulfillment of the vision, but they shall fall. So the king of the north shall come and build a siege mound and take a fortified city, and the forces of the south shall not withstand him. Even his choice troops shall have no strength to resist, but he who comes against him shall do according to his own will, and no one shall stand against him. He shall stand in the glorious land with destruction in his power. So here we are introduced to the people who are stuck in the middle between warring kingdoms, the people of God and the land of Israel. Some of the men in Israel decided it was time to act as revolutionaries to overthrow the rule of the southern kingdom. They wanted Judean independence. After all, after Persian rule, they came under Greek rule, and now they're stuck between warring kingdoms, and they just want to be left out of it. They just want to be left alone. Can you imagine if Denver was trying to destroy Pueblo? Well, these revolutionaries decided to try to help Antiochus the Great to defeat Egypt in exchange for freedom. With their help, the king of the north mounts a siege and they rout the south. But Antiochus the Great did not relinquish control. Now the Seleucids of Syria ruled over Israel.
3: Yeah, and they will ultimately lead to the rule of the first Antichrist. That's really what we're setting the stage here for. The scripture is, rather, I should say that. Here's what we read, Daniel chapter 11, verse 17 and 19. And he shall also set his face to enter with the strength of his whole kingdom and upright ones with him. Thus shall he do. And he shall give him the daughter of women to destroy it, but she shall not stand with him or be for him. After this, he shall turn his face to the coastlands and shall take many. But a ruler shall bring the reproach against them to the end. And with the reproach removed, he shall turn back on him. Then he shall turn his face toward the fortress of his own land, but he shall stumble and fall and not be found. Very specific. Many prophecies give us an outline of a sequence.

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3: Grumbling and or disputing. The first is little petty nitpicking talk that leads later to arguing either with yourself or with God or with others. I don't know, every time I read verse 14, I remember the words of my one of my Greek teachers in seminary named Stan Toussaint. The Greek word for grumbling is gogudzo. And he said to us young theologues, he said, I could never remember that vocabulary word when I went through New Testament. And I finally decided that sounds like grumbling. Gogudzo, gogudzo, gogudzo. I'll never forget that. It has nothing to do with my sermon, but it has everything to do with the word. Gogudzo, gogudzo. You can hear it in offices. Gogudzo, gogudzo, gogudzo. You can hear it in homes. Gogudzo, gogudzo, gogudzo. You can hear it on some church staffs. Gogudzo, gogudzo, gogudzo. You live that way if you choose to live that way, and you run with people that talk like that. And you'll find a lot of company in this world of people that want to gugudzo their way all the way through life. You'll always have a company around you. But the problem is you'll always be discouraged, depressed, and disappointed in life. I don't often use always, but I do now. Grumbling and disputing. How different when the peace, back to chapter 4, when the peace of God that surpasses comprehension. You can't explain why you have the peace. You can't even explain how it emerged from within. All you know is you took the anxiety and instead of living with it, you handed it off to God and it came. It was there. The most glorious memories of my life are days spent surrounded by this peace of God. And it isn't unrealistic. It isn't some pie in the sky, some cloud nine dream that I have adopted for life. No, it's a very real world I live in. And those about me. Real cutting edge of life swarms around the ministry, I assure you. Surprising to some who are not in vocational Christian service. We are where the bottom drops out. Birth and birth defects. Marriage and breaks in marriage. Disappointment, depression, suicide, death. That's our lot. I can count on one hand this year the number of people who have stopped to tell me how great their life is. But how often they'll stop and tell you how miserable they are. I don't say that in blame. I say that's the world I'm living in. I can choose to live under all of that, or I can say I will not live there. I adopt the mind that God promises, verse 7, that says His peace will guard my heart and my mind in Christ, and I have no corner on it. Forgive the frequent use of the singular pronoun here. It's we, it's ours. And I have learned a lot of this from some of you who model it beautifully. Now finally, verse 8, now this is a preacher's finally, which means not necessarily we're through, it just means we're moving on through this message. Finally, verse 8, whatever is, and he lists six specific things that might be occurring within the attitude when that peace has come. And he says, dwell on these things. Before I pick those things to pieces for a few minutes, I want to pause and say a little bit more about blame and self-pity. When we blame in our attitudes, we blame first God. Whether we admit it or not, He pulls off the circumstances in our life. Stay in blame long enough and you'll wind up back in front of God, screaming in His face. Or we blame others, or we blame ourselves. An aggressive act that builds resentment and ultimately

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3: Verses 5 to 6. Then the word of the Lord came to me, saying, O house of Israel, can I not do with you as this potter, says the Lord? Look, as the clay is in the potter's hand, so are you in my hand, O house of Israel. Paul's fellow countrymen, like their fathers before them, were flawed pots in the hands of the potter. So it pleased the potter to remake them into a vessel that he could use to accomplish his redemptive purpose, but it wasn't his best for them. But because of their resistance, that's what he chose to do. The spoiling or the hardening is a direct result of their rebellious choices, not the molding of the potter. The potter is merely reshaping an already flawed clay into something that could be used for greater use. Now remember, you can be used for a noble purpose. Some of the Jewish people were used for a very noble purpose. Peter, Paul, James, John. I mean, those men have shaped the world because they were pliable in the hand of the potter, while others are sealed in their callous condition. Jeremiah and Paul speak of a day in which the clay itself is asked to respond to the potter. And it is responsible to respond to the potter, but the clay isn't doing so. Verse 21, Paul then says, does not the potter have power over the clay from the same lump to make one vessel for honor and another for dishonor? The answer, yes, he does. The potter can do what he wants. God will work with the clay, and if they repent, he will relent from his judgment. So again, let me say, this isn't fatalism. This pot is not just destined to be a certain way. You know, God has a plan for every one of our lives, and he's shaping us, and he's making us into what he wants us to be, and we can't disagree with the potter. Because I understand this, this potter has scars in his hands. This is the potter that died for us and shed his blood for us. We can trust this potter. But we've got to cooperate with him if we want to be everything God has called us to be. But they're not cooperating with him. Now, we've seen that we're called to maintain a soft, surrendered heart, to cooperate with God's sovereign shaping for our lives. And now, finally, we're to rejoice that God will be glorified in all things. Regardless of what happens, God's still going to be glorified. Look at verse 22. What if God, wanting to show his wrath and to make his power known, endured with much long suffering the vessel of wrath prepared for destruction? Notice, God didn't prepare them for destruction. They prepared themselves for destruction. God wants to redeem and bless. But we're the ones who plan our own destruction. Verses 23 to 24. And that he might make known the riches of his glory on the vessels of mercy, which he'd prepared beforehand for glory, even us whom he called, not the Jews only, but also of the Gentiles. So God is now showing mercy on the pliable vessels. Instead of being hard-hearted, they've surrendered their hearts to Christ. And God can do what he wants, and God is free to do what he pleases. And ultimately, we're all in the hands of the potter. So we go back to the question. Has God's word failed? Not only has God's word not failed, but he is fulfilling his word through a nation that has hardened itself against God and his Messiah. And through it, it's going to be glorified. God's going to be glorified regardless what the vessel decides. Now, we're talking about Israel here. And you've got to hear chapter 10 and 11. It's fascinating where God's going with this and what Paul's going to share with us. But I want you to understand, this is true for all of our lives. God's going to be glorified. God is shaping. But if you don't cooperate with him, you may not like the vessel

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3: Interpretation. I don't believe it is. Let me tell you why. First of all, we can look at the Bible in Deuteronomy chapter 6, verse 13, and Deuteronomy chapter 10, verse 20, and God says, now when you take an oath, you swear by me. When you take an oath, you, my people, you will use my name. So if you're going to swear something and you say, I swear that I will pay this money back, you say, I swear by Yahweh that I will pay this money back. God said, you swear by me. So obviously it was not intrinsically an evil thing to take an oath. God said, use my name. Secondly, when we look in places like Genesis 9:9, we see that God even took oaths himself. Or this was back in Noah's time, God swore. Or you look in Genesis chapter 22, when God swore these promises to Abraham, God said, I swear by myself, I will do this. Now, why would God swear and take an oath? Not because he needs to. It's because we're such liars that sometimes God says, I know that you have a hard time believing people when they say something. So I just want you to know for absolute certain that what I've said I'm going to do, I'm going to do it. So even in the Bible, you see God taking an oath. And then we see in the Gospels, we see that the disciples, well, like in Romans chapter 1, verse 9, Paul took an oath, not the Gospels, but in the New Testament. 2 Corinthians 1:23, Paul took an oath. Even Jesus, Matthew 26, verse 63. When Jesus was on trial before the high priest said, I am put you under oath. I adjure you by the living God, are you the Christ? Jesus didn't say, I can't take an oath. He said, I am. The problem here, and this is biblical interpretation here, most good commentators would say, this is not saying that it is unbiblical and against God to ever take an oath. Jesus is dealing with antithetical principles, and he's making a point, by using antithesis. He's saying, you should always be honest. That, I believe, is the proper way of understanding this. One writer says here, the Lord was saying that one's life should be sufficient to back up one's words. A yes always ought to mean yes. A no always ought to mean no. James repeats that same idea in James chapter 5, verse 12. Just be honest people. An honest man. Just be honest people. You know, if you've done wrong, don't lie. If you've done wrong, say, I'm sorry, I was wrong. Don't create this mountain of deception to try to cover your tracks. Just be honest, and that's exactly what Jesus says as we come to the last verse right here. Verse 37, just let your statement be yes, yes, or no, no. In other words, yes means yes, no means no. Why? Because anything beyond this, he says, is evil. People who, like the leaders of the time, not just the leaders, but really people of the day, you know, they were masters at saying, I swear this, and they had absolutely no intention. Are you going to pay this money back? Oh, yes. I swear by the temple. Nah. Let me give you just four kind of principles as we kind of pull this together. At the end, some principles that kind of relate to the idea of application of some of this in a broad way. Just kind of four things that came to my mind. Number one, we need to bear in mind that when we live in a culture that is increasingly rejecting the Word of God, it's going to happen that you are not going to be liked for being a person who tells the truth, especially when it comes to moral issues. Amos chapter 5, verse 10, Amos says this, they hate him who reproves in the gate. They abhor the man who speaks with integrity. The gate of the city was the place where many kinds of public dealings were handled, business transactions, personal conflicts. The gate of the city was kind of like your marketplace where you would settle disputes and so on. Not marketplace, but kind of a public.

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3: Word, the world was created by his word of forgiveness. We are made as children and brought into his kingdom. His word is a lamp to our feet and a light for our path. You know, discipleship very clearly involves listening to the word of God. It is a word that we need, a word that we hang on for our identity. Without that word of forgiveness that we hear over and over again, oh Lord, who could stand? And so we listen to the word of God. We listen to what it proclaims. But discipleship is not only about listening to the word of God. It involves listening to the world. And not in the way that we typically listen to the world. You know, often we listen to the world around us in order to hear what is wrong. We listen and with a focus of naming the world's sin and proclaiming how far the world has fallen away from God. Jesus, however, asks a question that calls us to engage in another kind of listening. A listening of discernment. He says, "Who do people say that the Son of Man is?" Jesus asks us to listen to the world, to hear what it thinks about Jesus. See, when Jesus directs this question to his disciples, they actually have an answer to give. And their ability to answer the question shows us that they're already having conversations with people that help them to know what people actually think about Jesus. You know, they say very clearly, immediately, you know, hey, some are saying that you're John the Baptist, others Elijah, others Jeremiah or one of the prophets, but the disciples have an answer because they've been having the conversations and they've been listening. The people the disciples were in conversation with, they seemed to understand the power of prophets. Some were aware of current events. They had heard of the death of John the Baptist, the powerful prophet by the hand of King Herod. And they thought perhaps that God would vindicate his wrongful death by raising him to walk on this earth again. You know, others were aware of the scriptures. They knew of Elijah. They knew of Jeremiah. And they looked for God to work through prophets in this world. This is what was very clear in the answers and the things that the disciples were hearing. And the answers vary, but the good news is that the disciples had answers. It was not something they made up. It was not something that they assumed people were saying. They didn't just shrug their shoulders in ignorance. They actually had been in conversation with people where others spoke with them about who they thought Jesus was. Which certainly leads us to ask, you know, what about us? What about in our own network of friends and family, neighbors and coworkers? Who do those people say that Jesus is? Have you had conversations where his name has come up? Have you spent enough time with someone where you've been actually listening to what they've been sharing, what's been on their hearts and minds? Have people felt safe enough around you to share what they think about Jesus, trusting that whatever they say won't be met with immediate correction and offense? Now, with this first question, Jesus makes it clear. Discipleship begins with listening. But Jesus doesn't stop there. He asks a second question, one that is even more important than the first. But who do you say that I am? Now, this question is at the heart of our relationship with our Lord. God the Father has loved us into life and called us into being through the death and resurrection of his Son, Jesus Christ.

And then one of the most powerful movements in the New Testament. Paul says at the end of that chapter, who will save me from this body of death? Chapter 8, verse 1, thanks be to God our Father, who changes all of this and gives us the mind of the Spirit instead of the mind of the flesh. You see, friends, what we read here is just the foundation of the argument. There's more hope than we could ever imagine, and it only comes through Jesus Christ. So we have to recognize, in a passage like we just read, the condemnation is universal. We are lost in our sins. This again is why Paul begins with, but I am not ashamed of the gospel, for it is the power of God for salvation for everyone who believes. This is God's divine power that changes the human heart and saves the human heart. You see, friends, the gospel's power is small if I think my sin is small and I can fix it anyway. The gospel's power is gargantuan if I realize that I am locked and lost in my sin and I can't change it unless God does it for me. This is the power. This is the depth, the magnitude of the gospel of Jesus Christ. And before we get to this long list of things that the Apostle Paul talks about, Paul deals directly with human sexuality. And so Paul says in that opening verse, God gave them up to dishonorable passions. So the sin that comes out of our lives, and as he speaks here of sexual sin especially, we need to recognize these are dishonorable passions. He's speaking about what starts inside of the human heart. You see, friends, our activity, our sin, it begins in our hearts and in our minds. In fact, this is where all of our behavior, one way or another, comes from. And while you and I work, and rightfully work, to stop the activity of sin, the things our hands, our eyes, our tongues do that are sinful and destructive, we rightfully work against those activities, we discover that there's something else. There's a fountain, there's a spring in our hearts that becomes the river of my life, because this is where it all begins. They've been turned over to dishonorable passions. The book of Proverbs, chapter 4, verse 23, is a wonderful way of remembering this truth. Solomon tells us, keep your heart with all vigilance, for from it flows the springs of life. Keep your heart. Watch what's happening inside of you, because what happens inside of you is going to start coming out of you. It's just the way the heart and our activities work. So all of these things listed at the end of the chapter begin inside of the sinful human heart. The sexual behaviors that are listed in those first two verses do as well. So Paul begins by saying, women exchanged natural relations for those who are contrary, that are contrary to nature. Paul is, in this passage of scripture and next, inside of the context, inside of all that Paul is saying, the vocabulary that he uses in the Greek, Paul is referring to sexual license and especially homosexuality. He probably begins by talking with women first, because in their culture, this would have been more of a surprise than the men. They knew it was common, especially amongst men with some version of social or economic status inside of their world. They knew this was common. But Paul says, you know what? It happens among women as well, and it's a sin among women as well. So he says, and then likewise, men. And he goes on, and this sentence is powerful. He says, they give up what is natural, what God designed them to act like, gave up what is natural. They burn with passion for other men. Again, this is an internal thing that turns into an external act. Commit shameless acts and end up harming themselves physically as a result of their behavior. Paul pulls no punches. Paul could not care less about politically correct vocabulary. He just doesn't. He's talking about the way our hearts are broken and the things that God can fix. If you read this in the English for the very first time, you're thinking, man, this sounds really sexual. You're right.

But we're the ones who plan our own destruction. Verses 23 to 24. And that he might make known the riches of his glory on the vessels of mercy, which he'd prepared beforehand for glory, even us whom he called, not the Jews only, but also of the Gentiles. So God is now showing mercy on the pliable vessels. Instead of being hard-hearted, they've surrendered their hearts to Christ. And God can do what he wants, and God is free to do what he pleases. And ultimately, we're all in the hands of the potter. So we go back to the question. Has God's word failed? Not only has God's word not failed, but he is fulfilling his word through a nation that has hardened itself against God and his Messiah. And through it, it's going to be glorified. God's going to be glorified regardless what the vessel decides. Now, we're talking about Israel here. And you've got to hear chapter 10 and 11. It's fascinating where God's going with this and what Paul's going to share with us. But I want you to understand, this is true for all of our lives. God's going to be glorified. God is shaping. But if you don't cooperate with him, you may not like the vessel that you become. You may not like how God is ultimately glorified in your life. But if you will cooperate, if you will bend to the will of God, if you will be flexible in the potter's hand, what God can do through your life is extraordinary. But you can't harden your heart. You can't harden your life. William Tyndale believed that every person should receive the word of God in their own vernacular. And so he tried to translate the Bible into the language of the common people in England. And because he did, he was hunted down, he was tracked down, he was betrayed, he was arrested, and he was taken to the stake to be hung. But as he's about to be hung, and just before he's strangled, he cries out, "Lord, open the eyes of the King of England." And then he died. Incredibly, King Henry VIII, very shortly after that, decided to take Tyndale's writings to create an English Bible, and that Bible spread throughout England. Folks, even when the King of England rebelled against God, wanted to destroy the Word of God, God's Word spread as never before. So he tried his worst, but God brought the best out of it. Genesis 6:3, though, is a tremendous warning. It says, God's spirit won't always strive with man. Understand, like Pharaoh, God uses the plans of the wicked to glorify his name. But if we resist and we resist and we resist, there comes a time that we find in Proverbs 29:1, where it says, he who is often rebuked and hardens his neck will suddenly be destroyed, and that without remedy. Wow. You know, last night I ministered this message, and I thought it seemed kind of hard. I thought it felt kind of strong and kind of heavy, and I thought, I'm going to add some humor today. And I just couldn't find a way to add humor. This is just a heavy message. This is just a strong word. And I believe God wants it to be a strong word today. Because I believe in the church in America, there are a large number of hardened hearts. I believe in our nation, there's a large number of hardened hearts. And I believe God is warning. I believe God is saying, do not harden your heart. I believe he's speaking to our church today. And he's saying, surrender to Christ and soften your heart. Don't have a hard heart. The most profound account that I could think of is the life of King Zedekiah in the Bible. Zedekiah was warned repeatedly by Jeremiah, surrender to God's discipline and you're going to live. Resist and you're going to lose everything. But Zedekiah kept shrugging off conviction. He listened, but he never obeyed. He felt stirred, but he never was changed because he feared the people more than God. And then the day of warning ended. Babylon broke through the wall. Zedekiah ran, but judgment ran faster. He watched his son die.

0: all the petty kings, he comes triumphant. And God declares two things about him. I'll allot him a portion with the great, and I'll divide the booty with the strong. This is a magnificent statement. We would expect him to say, I will give him everything. That's true. I will exalt him. As Paul says in Philippians, I'll give him a name above every name, that at the name of Jesus every knee should bow. And that name, by the way, is not Jesus. It's the name of Jesus, Lord. That's the name that makes us bow. We would understand it if he said, I'll give him everything. And he will give him everything. But that's not the emphasis here. The emphasis here is about sharing. I will allot him a portion with the great, divide the spoil with the strong. Who are the great and who are the strong? What? That's us. How did we become great and strong when we are insignificant and weak? Actually, the word for great is harabim, literally means the many, the many, the many he justified. We've seen that word many already. He will justify the many. End of verse 12, he bore the sin of the many. Here's the many. Therefore, I'll allot him a portion with the many. Well, why does the translator take it from the many to great? Because by that time, we will have been made great. You say, are we going to be exalted? We are. We're going to become heirs of God, Romans 8:17, and joint heirs with Christ. Everything he possesses, we will possess. Is not this the magnanimous grace of God? That we don't sit in eternity, in some sense impoverished, watching Christ enjoy all the rewards, but that everything that he possesses is ours to share? This is the extent of God's massive grace. He divides the spoils with the strong. Who are the strong? They are the weak made strong. We are the many made great, and we are the weak made strong. We are the triumphant ones. That's what that means. We march in his train. I wish I had time to go to the book of Corinthians where Paul says we march in the triumph. All the spoils that Christ won at the cross, all the redeemed of the ages, will be part of a communion of fellowship everlasting that will enrich our lives. All that he possesses of the eternal glories of the new heaven and the new earth will be our possession as well. We will reign on earth in the millennial kingdom with him. We will sit on thrones with him, and we will reign forever and ever with him in the glories of the new heaven and the new earth. And everything that is his will be ours. So the promise of Isaiah is the future generation of Israel will be saved finally in the end. And this will be their confession. And God himself affirms that this confession is a true understanding of the work of Christ on the cross. But this confession must be your confession. To repent of your sin, to know what Christ has done, to embrace him in faith as the substitute who took your place, to confess him as risen Lord is to be saved, is to be saved. Whoever calls on his name will be saved and escape eternal hell and enter eternal heaven. This is the only question that has an answer that affects you forever.
1: You're listening to Grace to You Weekend, the Bible teaching ministry of John MacArthur. John's current study is called The Gospel According to God. Well, friend, if there's one thought to leave you with today, it's this. The gospel is not just a New Testament doctrine. Isaiah 53 makes that clear. Here's what John had to say about that.
0: The gospel is crystal clear in the Old Testament. If you trace through the Old Testament, you begin to see the gospel. But when you come to Isaiah 53, all the threads of the gospel are pulled together in one prophecy that the Spirit of God gave to the prophet Isaiah. Again, what I'm saying is you can see the threads of the gospel. You can see the fall of man, sin, the curse. You can see that God is going to provide a substitute, an innocent victim in the sacrificial system, and you can follow all of the flow of those kinds of things. And it's still a little hazy, I think. Boy, when you get to Isaiah 53,
2: the fog disappears, and it is so systematic, it is so historical, it is so chronological, it is so sequential, and so clearly described, the details of

0: of humanity. In this war, the enemy doesn't wait for the body to fail. He moves into the gaps where sin, pain, confusion, and weakness have already set up camp, the mind. Satan's primary weapon is his native tongue called deception, which he uses to manipulate both truth and people to reshape how we see God, ourselves, and others, unquote. And you go over in this chapter just about how when people start believing lies and they make up their own reality, which is not truthful, the deception, the depression, the mental illness that takes place. So as we close today, how would you like to exhort listeners to not be deceived by this non-reality soup that we are swimming in today in our culture, in our society, and instead be able to clearly see and live by and according to God's truth, which is the only reality that's actually true?
1: I was just over in the UK last week, and I had the opportunity to interview my friend John Lennox, who's a brilliant older gentleman now, but a brilliant Christian who taught at Oxford for many years. And at the end of our interview, and we're going to air this interview on the I Don't Have Enough Faith to Be an Atheist podcast next week, I asked him, John, you've got 83 years of experience. What one piece of advice would you give our viewers and listeners out there? And he said, get into the Word and stay into the Word, because you need to know the Word in order to know what direction to go in and in order to expose lies. Paul even says this in 2 Corinthians 10:5 that we demolish arguments and take every thought captive to Christ. Satan is a murderer, liar, accuser, slanderer who seeks to steal, kill, and destroy. And he's going to try and deceive. He comes as an angel of light. One of the problems with deception is you don't know you're being deceived, right? I mean, if you knew you were being deceived, you wouldn't be deceived. And so one way you can not be deceived is to know the truth. In fact, years ago, my aunt used to work for the Federal Reserve, and she was an expert in spotting counterfeit $100 bills. You know how she got to be an expert? By studying the original. She knew the original so well, she could just look at any bill and go, counterfeit. That's what you need to do as a Christian. You need to know the original. You need to know the truth. So when you hear a lie, you can go, that's a little bit off. There's a deception there. Most lies are just a little bit off. In fact, who was it? It may have been Chesterton who said, true discernment is not being able to tell truth from false. True discernment is being able to tell true from almost true. And so there are subtle lies that are being told. They come across your iPhone every day. You hear them in media. You see them on social media. They're whispered to you at your public school. You need to know the truth. And so you need to study the Word. You need to study logic, by the way. In fact, my mentor, Dr. Norman Geiser, used to tell, before your kids study the Bible, have them study logic, then move on to the Bible, because you need logic to know what the Bible says, just like anything else. And so many people are being pulled away by just fallacious thinking. And we even have a course called Train Your Brain. It's for kids. We tell parents to take it because it's written for kids. Maybe you'll learn something, right? Mm-hmm. You know, study the Word, study logic, and get involved with people who can hold you accountable.
0: Yeah. Well, Frank, we appreciate your coming on the Christian Worldview radio program today, writing this book, which must have been a very kind of soul-searching exercise to think back to what happened last year when Charlie was murdered, and then to consider all you face when you're going on college campuses and the questions you're taking and seeing how people are going away from reality. But we appreciate you being just a black and white objective thinker, and that's what we need. And we need to have our objective worldview based on what you just said, the Word of God. That's our truth. That's our foundation. So thank you for pointing us back to that and for coming on the program today. And we just wish all of God's best and grace to you.
1: Thank you, David. God bless.
0: Again, our guest today has been Frank Turek, Christian apologist at crossexamined.org and the author of the new book, The War on Reality. It's soft cover, 400 pages, retails for $22, and releases September 8th. You can order a copy today for a donation of any amount to the Christian Worldview, and we will send it to you shortly after we receive copies in September.